That was Get Your Shine On by Florida Georgia Line. The next track is by American country artist Casey Musgraves. This song was released in late 2012 and is a cynical observation on life in rural America. The song uses samples of nursery rhymes like Mary, Mary, Quite Contrary and Jack and Jill. Have a listen to Merry-Go-Round.

That was Kacey Musgraves and her top 20 hit, Merry-Go-Round. In the next track is by... Sorry to say that again. The next track is by American country music singer and songwriter Dustin Lynch, who moved to Nashville in 2003 to pursue a career in country music. This is his 2012 single, She Cranks My Tractor.

That was She Cranks My Tractor by Dustin Lynch. The next track is by the ever-popular American country music singer, songwriter, record producer and actor, Toby Keith. Since 1993, he has released 23 albums and charted more than 61 singles in the Billboard Hot Country Songs charts, including 20 number one hits and 21 additional top 10 hits. Here is his 2012 release, Hope on the Rocks.

Continuing with my Sounds Country show, in the next part of this show, I have music by Jana Kramer, Luke Bryan, Brad Paisley, and Uncle Cracker. Now, here is a track by the American actress and country music singer Jana Kramer. She started her acting career in 2002 and in 2012 released her first country music single. The song I'm playing is also from 2012. Here is Whiskey.

I do like that song. That was Whiskey by Jana Kramer. The next track I have is by Luke Bryan, an American country music singer. This song was released in 2012 when it became a top five hit. This is Luke Bryan and Kiss Tomorrow Goodbye.

That was Kiss Tomorrow Goodbye by Luke Bryan. My next song is from Brad Paisley, American singer, songwriter, and musician. His style crosses between traditional country music and southern rock. This song was released in 2013 and became a top 10 hit. Have a listen to Beat This Summer.

That was Brad Paisley and Beat This Summer. Next up is Matthew Schaefer, a 39-year-old American country rock musician, also known as Uncle Cracker. This track is Nobody Sad on a Saturday Night.

0: What a rocking song that was, with some excellent slide guitar playing, I'm sure you'll agree. Nobody Sad on a Saturday Night by Uncle Cracker. Now I have a short message.
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0: 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Next, I have a song for American country music artist Billy Currington, who has released 6 studio albums. Billy has also released 17 singles to country radio, 11 of which have reached the number one spot in the U.S. Billboard Hot Country Songs chart. Here is his 2013 single, Hey Girl.

That was Billy Currington with Hey Girl. The next song is by a new American country music artist, John Pardee. This is his 2013 single, Up All Night.

That was John Pardy and Up All Night. The next track is by Phil Vassar, the 49-year-old American country music artist who made his debut back in the 1990s. Here is his 2013 single, Love Is Alive.

0: was Rose Falcon, the American singer-songwriter, with her 2013 single, If Love Had a Heart. As well as being country music artist, her songs have been recorded by Faith Hill, Lady Antebellum, Day of Fire and Jesse James. That's the country singer, not the outlaw. And now I have a short message.
1: Yeah, everybody thinks Carol smiles, she smiles all the time. 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
0: 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The next track is by Jada Dreyer, the American-Canadian country music singer-songwriter. Here she is with her 2013 single, Half Broke Horses.

That was Half Broke Horses by Jada Dreher. Sadly, I've reached the final track of my show, so I'm going to play out with American country music artist 39-year-old Randy Houser performing his single Running Out of Midnight.

What a great rocking country song by Randy Houser. And his single, Running Out of Midnight. Well, I'd like to thank you all for spending the last hour with me. This has been my Sounds Country Show, and I'm Colin D. I hope you enjoyed listening to some of the biggest selling country music songs released over the last 25 odd years. Everyone here at Cotswold Hospital Radio wishes you a speedy recovery, and I hope you'll soon be back with your families and loved ones. This has been a Cotswold Hospital Radio production. Bye!

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1: Hello, and yes, you are in tune with Cotswold Hospital Radio, broadcasting to Cheltenham General and Gloucestershire Royal Hospitals. In the next hour, I'd like to introduce you to two of the best composers of popular songs in the 20th century. They are brothers, George and Ira Gershwin.

Frank Sinatra and A Foggy Day, one of the biggest all-time hits from the pens of the Gershwins. It was in December 1896. The Gershwin family in New York was blessed with the birth of their son Israel. 2 years later, the family was blessed with another son, Jacob. These brothers were to be known as Ira and George Gershwin. George showed no interest in music until his family bought a piano when he was just 12. And then, in just 8 years, he and brother Ira were writing songs for the very popular Broadway shows, The George White Scandals. It was in 1924 that the first musical with a Gershwin Brothers score, George writing the music and Ira the lyrics, took to the Broadway stage. The Count Basie Orchestra recorded the show's title number, Lady, Be Good.

Lady Be Good, a stage show that helped make Fred Astaire and his sister Adele Broadway's leading song and dance team of the time. Fred and Adele got to sing fascinating rhythm in the show. Here they are on a recording with George Gershwin himself playing piano.

Kate Bush and The Man I Love, another of George and Ira's hit songs from Lady Be Good. 13 more hit Broadway musicals flowed from the pens of the Gershwins through the next 11 years, culminating in 1935 with Porgy and Bess, described at the time as the most popular opera written by American composers, and included probably the most often recorded number of all time, Summertime.

0: Sarah Vaughan and Summertime from Porgy and Bess, George and Ira's last Broadway score, which they had completed, including orchestration, in just 20 months.
1: The Focus Cancer Information and Support Centre is located in the Oncology Unit at Cheltenham General, next to the WRVS shop, and is for patients with cancer and those who care about them. Information is available on all topics relating to cancer. 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We offer 6 sessions of complementary therapy for oncology patients from fully qualified volunteers, and arrange monthly makeover workshops called Look Good, Feel Better for women having cancer treatment.
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0: And you're in tune with Cotswold Hospital Radio, and they wrote the songs, the works of George and Ira Gershwin. The brothers, like many composers at that time, the late 1930s and early 40s, were attracted to Hollywood, and together they wrote several scores for films at MGM. Now, who remembers the film Treasure Girl? Not many of us, I bet, but I know you'll remember this song featured in the film.

Ella Fitzgerald, and I've Got a Crush on You. 2 years after Treasure Girl was released, it was Judy Garland, co-starring with Mickey Rooney in Girl Crazy, who got to sing this George and Ira standard.

Judy Garland and Embraceable You, from the film version of Girl Crazy, which was originally a Gershwin Brothers musical that had taken to the stage back in 1930 and featured another song that has become a standard, Biding My Time.

Will-Eyed White, Biding My Time. Another song in Girl Crazy from 1930 was featured in the 1943 film version, and even more recently resurrected on the soundtrack of the very popular Four Weddings and a Funeral, sung by Elton John, George and Ira Gershwin's But Not For Me.

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There is also a county-wide network for younger people that meet monthly, as well as having a dedicated Facebook page and virtual network. 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

0: Christine leading the Sid Lawrence Orchestra on Strike Up the Band, the title of an MGM film starring Mickey Rooney as the leader of his school band entering a radio contest, which, surprise, surprise, they won. Two more songs now from the pens of the Gershwins, featured in a film released in 1937, titled Shall We Dance, starring Fred Astaire and Ginger Rogers. Firstly, the couple dancing and singing on roller skates, and let's call the whole thing off.
1: I guess it would look kind of funny if we denied the marriage now, wouldn't it?
2: I don't know what to do.
1: I don't either.
2: Word is either.
1: All right. The word is either. No use squabbling. That'll get neither of us any place.
2: The word is neither.
1: Things have come to a pretty pass. Our romance is growing flat. 'Cause you like this and the other, while I go for this and that. Goodness knows what the end will be. Oh, I don't know where I'm at. It's plain to see we two will never make one.

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The last score George and Ira wrote together was for the 1938 film The Goldwyn Follies. But in 1954, in the film Young at Heart, Frank Sinatra sang the Gershwins' Someone to Watch Over Me, originally in that 1938 film.

0: Frank Sinatra, Someone to Watch Over Me. In 1951, MGM produced An American in Paris, the company's great artistic triumph of the year, winning 8 Oscars, including one for its choreographer and star, Gene Kelly, and it featured a feast of Gershwin's songs. Gene Kelly was the star of the film, but here he's joined by the French star, Georges Guettaret.
1: Wonderful.

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0: japonais sans maintenant?
1: Non!
0: My God!
1: Non!
0: My God!
1: Never!
0: My God!
2: Who could ask for anything more?
3: Who could ask for anything more?
2: Soldier!

Gene Kelly and a gang of French children on the soundtrack of An American in Paris. I hope you've enjoyed this tribute to George and Ira Gershwin. George, who had such a tragically short life, passing at the age of just 38, and Ira, who went on to partner other well-known composers such as Jerome Kern and Harold Arlen. But let's remember George and Ira with two songs from their American opera, Porgy and Bess. And who better to record them than Nina Simone and Leslie Garrett?

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1: How do you like it in the country?
2: Oh, very much.
1: You don't find it too quiet?
2: Oh, no, there's always something going on. You see those big brown things outside the window?
1: Trees?
2: That's it. Well, round about April, they all get these sort of green sort of leafy things on. And then round about the end of October, they all drop off.
1: It's a lovely view.
2: Yes, and a few months ago, what are they called with the legs?
1: Cows.
2: A cow came through a gap in the hedge there and walked along.
1: Really?
2: We were in buckets.
1: It must be nice to be part of a community.
2: Oh, it is. Everyone's so friendly. I cut my leg last month on a man trap that someone had left. It's a beautifully crafted piece of farm machinery. If you ever get the chance, pop your leg in one. And I was just staggering along the road, bleeding fairly profusely. And a tractor came by and I called out, "Is this the way to the hospital?" And he said, "No, it's in the other direction."
1: The theatre and films.
2: Oh, no, no, you see, we make our own amusements. We have a big old wooden barrel in the living room, and I like to sit and look at that. I've memorised the vitamins on the cornflake packet.
1: Well, I'm sorry, living in the country would drive me mad in about 5 minutes.
2: Yes, I said that when we first came, but I was wrong. It actually took about 4 days.
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0: George Parr, you're the governor of a maximum security prison.
1: Yes.
0: And it's been a difficult week for the prison service.
1: We've had our ups and downs, yes.
0: Yes. You mean the prisoners going up over the wall and down the other side?
1: I was thinking in terms of the general morale in the service. Last week, at the Tory party conference, the Home Secretary said, prison works.
2: Yes.
1: And then this week he said that prisons were in such a shambles he was going to have to fire the Director General. So,
0: Yes, so you were rather depressed.
1: Yes.
0: Because the Learmonth report, which was published this week, does identify several managerial problems in the prison service. The fact that governors like you are surrounded by this huge mountain of paper every week. I believe one jail said that they received 230 letters, 45 faxes, and 6 email messages in one day.
1: Alone. In one day, yes. That was a good jail. I wish I worked there.
0: Yes, but this is a great problem.
1: Well, it is a problem, and not only that, but General Learmonth also pointed out and criticised the fact that we have currently, from prison headquarters, 38 separate new initiatives, policy initiatives, that we have to be carrying out at the present time.
0: Yes. He did also identify certain security problems at Parkhurst, where the three men escaped, didn't he?
1: Yes. Well, of course, I'm not governor of Parkhurst, and so I can't really comment. I don't know what goes on in Parkhurst prison. I mean, hardly know what goes on in my prison, because I've got so much paperwork, but
0: But he, for example, he did say that there was D Wing, which was a no-go area for the warders.
1: That's right, yes.
0: And that the staff in the emergency control room failed to notice on the television monitors the three prisoners climbing over the...
1: Over the wall, yes, but this is partly, you see, a matter of resources, because he did also point out in the report that the people on duty, the officers on duty in the control room, were not fully trained.
0: What would that training amount to?
1: We train people over a long period and we bring them into the control room, and they say, those are television screens. You probably aren't familiar with them, but they are television screens. And what you do is sit and point yourself at them so that you can see them. They'll be showing pictures of the prison fence. And if you happen to see little figures crawling up the wall, then, you know...
0: Alarm bells should start ringing in your head.
1: Yes, or preferably in the prison.
0: And, of course, Mr. Marriott, the governor of Parkhurst Jail, his whole regime was somewhat criticised, wasn't it?
1: Well, it's very easy to criticise Mr. Marriott and governors like him for things like having ice cream vans in the prison and having barbecues for the prisoners. I mean, it sounds like woolly-minded liberal regime, but I mean, there are security benefits to these things.
0: In what way?
1: I mean, the barbecues, for example, are a very good way for prison officers to meet the prisoners. to actually get to know them, you see, because, I mean, they don't know the ones in D-Wing because they never get into D-Wing.
0: They can't do
1: The prisoners won't allow them. You can point out, you see that the man over there eating the flaming sausage, that is Strangler Jarvis or whoever it might happen to be. He's a very... He's a very desperate and dangerous prisoner.
0: Yes, he would be, yes. It is a lesson in prisoner recognition, being able to recognise a prisoner when you actually...
1: It is very valuable for prison officers to recognise prisoners.
0: Well, I can see that would be an enormous advantage.
1: Well... I'm sorry. Because, they might recognise him in the street. Because it was pointed out by General Learmonth, of course, that after the Parkhurst escape, one of the escapees was passed by a prison officer who didn't recognise it. And so it is very useful if you're out in the street and you're a prison officer and you see a prisoner coming out of the newsagent And you think, well, hang on.
0: I've seen him somewhere before. It must have been at the
1: barbecue.
0: Yeah.
1: This is appalling.
0: No, that is. That is very, very useful. One can see that. Especially if the man coming out of the newsagent was carrying the till. But...
1: Yes.
0: If one could get back for a moment to the Home Secretary, Michael Howard, I mean, would you say that as some have, that there has been too much interference by the Home Secretary administration of prisons?
1: Yes, I mean, that has been said, but I mean, it's very good to have a hands-on Home Secretary, somebody who takes an interest. And we always look forward to his visits to the prison. They weren't very frequent, but he always had something to say to everybody. He would say, you know, what are you in for? And I'd say I'm the governor, and then he'd say thank you very much and goodbye, or occasionally thank you very much and you're fired.
0: Yes, no, I was thinking more of the gap which has been identified this week particularly between what's called policy and what's called operational matters.
1: It's difficult to make the division there. Mm. I mean, previously we've always thought that policy was pretending to the voters you knew how to deal with crime, and operational was pretending to your staff that you knew how to deal with criminals. But now, a rather more simplified definition is that policy is when things are going all right, and operational is when they aren't.
0: But let's just say, for the moment, that Michael Howard really meant what he said, that he was, in other words, he was telling the truth, he wasn't lying.
1: Well, we have to assume that, do we?
0: Yes.
1: Or for the purposes of this argument.
0: Yes.
1: Wait a minute, give me a minute. It's rather like watching the X-Files, isn't it?
0: I've got it.
1: Yes,
0: if he actually means all these things about sentences and sending people for life after two strikes and you're out and that sort of thing, then the prison population is just going to rise just...
1: Tremendously, yes. Remember, we already have one of the highest prison populations in the world. We have 51,000 people in prison, and of course it will go up to twice that, three times, four times.
0: And it's going to be ruinously expensive.
1: It is.
0: We can't afford it.
1: We can't. Well,
0: because we have to build new prisons.
1: But even if you don't count building new prisons and so forth, it still costs. For example, in my prison, on average, it costs £816 a week to keep a prisoner in my prison.
0: So that's
1: £43,000 a year. Now, this I've come up with an idea which I've put forward to the Home Office. Is what you do. Is if you say, all right, it's 43,000, half of that is, say, let's say 22,000, and you go to a prisoner and you say, look here. Would you like to make £22,000? It will pay you £11,000 down now. You go out, you don't commit any crimes or anything for a year, and then you get another £11,000 on top of that. Now, this, at a stroke, you see, will halve your prison budget.
0: Yes, it would. And you wouldn't need the other half because you wouldn't have anyone in the prison.
1: There wouldn't be any crime.
0: And there wouldn't be any crime.
1: No. Good idea.
0: That's rather interesting. The only flaw in that otherwise terribly ingenious piece of social engineering is that there isn't a punishment element.
1: There isn't a punishment element, and of course a lot of people want that. A lot of people want that more than anything else. They want
0: than not wanting any crime.
1: More than not wanting any crime, more than not, well, certainly, yes. more than not wanting justice, for example. They want punishment. So in that case, we will have to do what has been suggested anyway by Learmonth and others, which is to introduce American systems.
0: This is the Supermax prison.
1: The Supermax prison for the most violent prison, all in one place.
0: Yes, yes.
1: So, I mean, well, with any luck, some of them will kill each other, so that would...
0: That would be a help.
1: And
0: of course the boot camps
1: where you put indisciplined
0: Yob
1: teenagers and turn them out as highly disciplined, fit, aggressive criminals. chain gangs and tagging and the rest of it.
0: Do you think that these American ideas would work in this country?
1: Well, as we all know, there's very little crime in America. So I imagine they'll be as successful here as they are there.
0: Yes. Yes, because this is the first priority of any prison service, isn't it, is to prevent crime.
1: No, the first priority of the prison service is that whatever happens, Michael Howard isn't to blame for it.
0: George Parr, thank you very much indeed.
1: It's a pleasure.

0: that these untoward occurrences, the Mayflower told Nottingham reports it cannot be held responsible for any of them. It's unfortunate, isn't it, Terry Evelyn?
1: That's right, Samantha, but alas, our hands are tied. You see, what it is, sir, the Mayflower Hotel, Nottingham, can't really bring itself to give a toss.
2: The windows didn't open. Very dangerous if there were to be a fire, but the most appalling thing of all is that every floor is crawling with call girls. It's absolutely deplorable.
0: Just explain your bills, sir. That's room charge, that's breakfast, that's drinks from the bar, that's room service and valet.
2: What's this? TRT, £150.
0: Tart, sir.
2: I've never had a tart.
0: Ariadne, could you just check for me? 319 was down for a tart.
1: That's right, 319 ordered continental breakfast, a tart and a Daily Telegraph.
2: Well, I can assure you I never had a woman in the room all night.
0: Did you get your Daily Telegraph?
2: Yes. Look, I am not paying for a tart I never had. This is ludicrous.
0: Well, you'll be revisiting us at the Mayflower Hotel Nottingham, won't you, sir?
2: I wouldn't have thought so.
0: You see, we can't actually refund the £150 you've been overcharged because of the computer.
1: Computer.
0: We can delete the item.
2: Good.
1: And give you a voucher for that amount.
2: What?
0: And the next time you stay with us at the Mayflower Hotel Nottingham, you can present that voucher and you're entitled to one free tart.
1: And one courtesy shower cap with our compliments.
2: This is appalling. Where's the managing director?
0: I think he's in Parkhurst, isn't he, Ariadne?
1: I believe that's so, Samantha, yes.
2: Well, I won't be leaving it there.
0: Thank you for staying at the Mayflower Hotel, Nottingham.
1: And thank you for the £150, which you're going to split between us.
0: Hello, Tracy. Thank you for leaning on the desk of the Mayflower Hotel, Nottingham. How can I be of service to you?
3: Cash, please. 319. He had an all-night, £150.
0: 319? You said he hadn't had a girl all night.
3: He only got dressed half an hour ago.
4: Up in mad because he never got his Daily Telegraph.

0: going on with your missus? I mean, she's incredibly moody.
1: She's gone broody, isn't she?
0: Oh, right.
1: She's gone very old. It's very, very, very sort of, you know, like with the little ones all growing up.
0: And all that.
1: She feels there's a gap. She's missing something.
0: No, I see, yeah. Because how old is your youngest now?
1: He's 4 months old.
0: Yeah.
1: But, you know, it's sad, you know, because she thinks, you know, well, she's not going to have children anymore, you know.
0: Oh, that's awful. That's awful. There are too many people in the world.
1: Right,
0: there are too many people in the world anyway. I mean, you know, like, if you, for example, if you took all the people that was born in China on one single day, they would fill Wembley Stadium.
1: Yeah.
0: Fill Wembley Stadium.
1: Well, only if China was playing, you know, they wouldn't go to an England match, would they?
0: I'll tell you what, mate. If you want to, you know, make your family a bit bigger, you know, to be honest with you, the only way, morally, you can do it now is to adopt.
1: Oh, yeah.
0: Yeah, adopt. Yeah.
1: Adopt what?
0: Well, you know, you could. Well, actually, you could. Yeah. You could find, you know, a Romanian gypsy woman.
1: No, I want something a bit younger than that, wouldn't I?
0: So, I mean, you know, getting a baby offer.
1: Oh, I see. I'll get a baby offer.
0: It's all the rage nowadays. They're all doing it. Yeah, Ruby Wax. Yeah. She's got a Romanian baby.
1: Really, yes.
0: Tony Blair's got a Romanian baby. The president of Romania has got a Romanian baby.
1: Fashionable, is it like an accessory?
0: Absolutely.
1: It wouldn't be good for me, though.
0: Why?
1: Well, because I don't speak Romanian, you see, so I find it...
0: Well, no, obviously the child would adapt to your way of life.
1: Oh, I see, yeah.
0: To be honest with you, your main problem nowadays is the social services people. Yeah, because there are several criteria you'd have to meet, you know.
1: What, like what?
0: Well, for example, do you have a bathroom?
1: I think so, yeah.
0: Are you in a happy, loving relationship?
1: Well, yes, of course, yeah, obviously. But they wouldn't tell the wife about that, though, would they?
0: No. And, do you have a criminal record?
1: Yes, of course, yeah. Mm-hmm. Well, there we are, that's 3 out of 3. I'm doing quite well, aren't I?
0: The thing you've got to bear in mind is one day that traumatic moment would come.
1: Yeah.
0: You'd have to take that child, now grown, aside, you know,
1: Dimitri,
0: and say,
1: yeah.
0: Dimitri.
1: Yeah.
0: You'd have to say, Dimitri.
1: Yeah.
0: I am not your real father. We are not related in any way.
1: Yeah, how do you think he'd take that?
0: Do you think he'd be delighted? Because, you know, there is one other option for you and your missus.
1: What is what? How do you mean?
0: Surrogacy.
1: Oh, yeah. No, well, we thought we'd move into Essex, but surrogacy's a bit far, isn't it?
0: No, that's surrogacy. Surrogacy, you see, the idea is here that there are certain people who, for a few £1,000s, are prepared to act as the sort of receptacle for your sperm.
1: Yeah, but it's only a fiver down at Streatham Common.
0: Well, no, but it's not just that bit of it. Obviously, they go the whole hog. You know, they have the child and everything.
1: See,
0: and when the baby is born, you know, it's handed over to the mother.
1: Mm-hmm.
0: That's your wife. Mm-hmm. You know, for her to, you know, look after on her own forevermore.
1: Oh, well, just like the other four then.
0: I've never told you this, but I myself was chosen to be a surrogate father. It was a lady friend of mine. She was a very modern career woman, actually.
1: It was sad.
0: And she wanted to have a baby without any of the complications, you know, of a conventional relationship.
1: And naturally, I
0: volunteered to be the provider of the seed.
1: Oh, that's very nice. And, you know, you've had a spirit of you.
0: Well, thank you very much, I mean, it took place every night, you know, every night we did it, you know, and my lunch hour.
1: I see.
0: Yeah, you know, different positions, in the park, in the shower, you know. I made myself available at all times, you know.
1: Yeah. And how long did that go on for then?
0: 6 months.
1: Six months,
0: unfortunately. After 6 months, she still wasn't pregnant.
1: Well, and you didn't tell her about the vasectomy then?
0: Oh, I didn't think it.

0: cats and dogs are very interesting with human beings because we have a pet relationship with them. And we're the only animals that do this. You know, giraffes do not have pet gazelles. Gazelle, go and run in Africa. You know, they don't say that. And we have pets because they lower our blood pressure. This is apparently officially it, but they lower our blood pressure. And I don't know quite how they do that. You stroke them, you go to sleep. And while you sleep, the dog puts one of those big puffy things. And it's 180 over 60. What does that mean? I don't know, I'm a dog. Actually, when doctors do that, they take your blood pressure. They're not actually taking blood pressure. They've actually got a jumpy spider behind your back, and that's what they've got. Because I saw one once. I said, you've got a jumpy spider behind my back. He said, yeah, that's what we do. It's a jumpy spider time. All the jumpy spiders. The jumpy spiders just... It's true. Yeah, so anyway, that's what they do. The dog takes your blood pressure and you fall asleep and the cat drains all the blood from your body and sells it to one of those mobile blood banks. That's why sometimes you wake up feeling all anemic and seeing your cat and dog counting out fivers as a van pulls off. Have you ever had that? Yeah. Well, I don't know. They lower our blood pressure. You stroke a dog, dogs go... Ooh, and cats go... Because they're drilling, aren't they? That's what they're doing. They're drilling. They drill for gold! They drill for oil, they drill for anything, just for the love of drilling. When you're behind, they're behind your sofa, they're just drilling. They've got goggles on, it's okay. There's a compressor over there. And your friends come and say, I think your cat's drilling behind your sofa. God, I don't think so, that's purring, that noise. Isn't it? Cat, are you drilling? And the cat hears this and whips off the goggles and says, no. Drilling? No. No, I'm a cat. How would I know how to drill? Well, that's purring you're thinking of there, right? Yeah, purring. Oh, yeah, it's purring. I mean, good old purr back here. No drilling. No, okay. Sometimes they drill 40, 50 feet, you know, down. Just for the hell of it. Cats are much cooler than dogs, though, aren't they? Cats have a scam going. You buy them food, they eat the food, they go away. That's the deal. You have no control of your cat. You can't say to your cat, heel, stay, wait, lie down, roll over, because the cat will just be sitting there going, interesting words. Have you finished? And while you're shouting all this at your cat, your dog's right next to you going, what the hell are you doing? I'm talking to the cat.
1: Oh, sorry.
0: You wouldn't even dream of training your cat. Cat, come for training. Now stay, hello. I just don't care. And you get the dogs and cats eat dog and cat food, and you do this new improved cat and dog food thing, and I don't know how you tell whether cat and dog food is new and improved. Do humans go, lovely. I mean, dogs just eat anything. Dogs go, da da da da da da da da da da da da da da, whatever that is. And you say, oh, is that, is it new improved? Does it taste good? And the dog's going, I don't know. Oh, it's all over my shirt now. Jesus. Just want to eat it. Those cats are much more choosy. Cats sort of look through the food. Okay. Right, so this is? New improved, is it really? Is it really? Well, I'm going out. And they walk up to the cat door and they just stop at the cat door and turn around and go, keys. Well, so your dog can't go out. Your dog goes, oh, can I go out? And you go, no, I'm busy at the moment. But the cat went out. Yes. And I can't go out. No. He has a cat door, you see. Oh. And why? Well, I have no idea. Which was the first cat that persuaded a human to put a cat door in? They just do. We throw sticks for dogs. That's the level we have dogs at. You never dream of throwing them on for a cat. You throw sticks for dogs, and dogs go, oh, he's dropped his stick. Better go and get that. So you drop your stick there. And I'll bring it back. And you hang on. Did you see me just bring that back? And then you dropped it again. very weird. I don't know what's going on here. Now hang on to it this time. I think I enjoy this. There you go. Don't throw it. That's why the third time when they come back, they won't give it to you. They go, no, you won't throw, you take it. And the cat door thing is like one of those, it's a vertical version of those saloon bar doors where gunslingers, you know, in westerns would push their way in and say, I've come for you, Jed McGee. And everyone in the bar would say, you've come for who, sir? Jed McGee. Jenny Gooder. The Gooder family. Oh, I'll go away then. And these expensive westerns, the cats have seen them on the telly. You watch a cat coming into the kitchen. Sometimes they just come in just like gunslingers. They push their way into the cat door. Just stand there on one hip. And all the dogs in the kitchen will stop moving. Dog eating the food. Another dog playing piano. Get the tail out. Yes, and cats are allowed out because they're more responsible. They go outside, a fast car comes, boom, and they go, oh, it's a Mazda. Whereas dogs just go mad. They get outside, they've got to chase, chase a car. They chase cars up to 4,000 miles. Car. They catch up with the car. Tag, you're it.

0: is the heavenly body, that is, Russell Grant.
1: Was ever so continental on both cheeks.
0: Oh, I know.
1: It's been a long time since I've had a kiss on both cheeks.
0: I bet it has. Well, these cheeks. So, let's start off. Now, I'm a very, very big fan of yours, Russell. I really am.
1: Don't make me laugh, Mrs. May, because you do, you know.
0: Well, I think your horoscopes are very, very accurate. So, you know, how long does it take you to make them up of an evening?
1: Oh, Mrs. Merton, I'll have to have a polo. You give me dyspepsia.
0: I really?
1: Actually, it doesn't take very long because I gather that you're a Capricorn, Mrs. Merton, aren't
0: you? Yes, I am.
1: That's a very, very nice sign because it's the sign of old age. You carry it off beautifully, darling.
0: And you know, what are you, an Aquarius?
1: That's right.
0: And I was reading somewhere that meant you're ruled by Uranus.
1: We're back to that original thing I said, you see, being kissed on both cheeks.
0: Yes, indeed. Do you think they'll ever find a little man on Uranus? They probably will. It'll probably be an American, won't it? No, it always
1: well,
0: is.
1: Maybe.
0: But tell me about star signs, you know.
1: Actually, I was looking at your aura as
0: Were
1: I came
0: you?
1: In.
0: And what did you see?
1: I saw, like, an advert, and I saw you saying, and this one's got wings.
0: Did you?
1: I did. And I think that it's move over, Claire Rayner.
0: And it's time for
1: me. I mean, could you not just say that for us, Mrs. Merton? By the one with
0: really, really.
1: You don't think
0: no,
1: so?
0: No, no. I don't hold with all this sanitary wear. No, it's not. It's
1: you
0: not.
1: Like the stuff that stays up by itself.
0: Who would have thought it? But of course, you do the horoscopes in the paper, don't you?
1: I do, my darling, yeah.
0: And you know, your column, it really sticks out, I've always thought. I bet you can't see it yourself.
1: Darling, I am going on a diet, and hopefully, I will be able to see it in the future.
0: Do you ever look at your own column in the mirror and compare it to all the others?
1: That's the only way possible these days.
0: I bet you do, yes. Is it, you know, you do all these predictions, is it possible to predict the start of a lady's menopause? Or is it best to ask a doctor?
1: Yes, the best way to actually look is to actually look for the moon. You see, the moon travels around the same amount of days as it takes for a lady's.
0: Don't thingy. Mention it.
1: No.
0: Don't say it.
1: No.
0: All my
1: best
0: friends
1: not,
0: are in.
1: It?
0: No,
1: I know. I don't want to upset Ada.
0: But you know, Mystic Meg, for example, we see her every week on the lottery. Mm. Now she's a barn pat, isn't she?
1: I've got to say, I have never met the kind lady, but I've heard that, I've heard it's an interesting show that the BBC have there.
0: Yeah. You know, she predicts the lottery every week. How come she's never won it herself? You know, something there for you to think about. You know what I'm going to do with you now, Russell?
1: Oh.
0: I'm going to throw you open to the audience in here and see what sort of questions they'd like to ask you. Now, what would you like to ask Russell?
2: Is it true you have crystal balls?
1: Well, she obviously thought the way I walked in at the beginning.
0: We all did. But do you know something? something. You know, when you do your horoscopes, even if it is a load of old codswallops, we enjoy watching you. You know, you're very excitable. You've got that entertainment factor.
1: You see, but I'm only excitable with people I like. See, I don't do a lot of shows, Mrs. Merton.
0: Do you not?
1: No, I don't. I mean, I'm offered a lot of things like Jack and Nori and the news.
0: Yes.
1: But I knew when your name came up, I had to be there.
0: Well, that is a lovely way to finish. Ladies and gentlemen, will you thank Russell Grant?
3: And that's it for this edition of the Comedy Hour. The Laughter Makers today were Victoria Wood, the Long Johns, Smith and Jones, Eddie Izzard, and the starry-eyed Mrs. Merton. Musically, we've heard from Elton John, the Lighthouse Family, Gary Kemp, Meatloaf, Tony Braxton, and we go out with Mike and the Mechanics. It's been great having your company today. Take care of yourselves till we meet again. Bye-bye.

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Thank you so much. Thank you for coming tonight, ladies and gentlemen. I have been given the gift of songwriting. Over the last 40 years, I've written over 1,000 songs. Don't get frightened, I'm not doing them all. Just a few of them. Each one is very special to me, like my own children in many ways. The songs that are very close to my heart are the first ones from the 50s and 60s, my early collection. Would you like to hear?

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Very glad to be part of that history.

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There are so many hits.

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What wonderful memories. I remember my 1959 Chevy Impala convertible. It was wonderful, with the fins in the back. I should have held on to it. Those are the good days, but we go on. Of all the songs, I think the romantic ones are my favorite. I call this The Hungry Years.

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Birmingham, thank you.

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You tell me that you're leaving. I can't believe it's true. Girl, there's

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Good night.

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1: Hello and welcome to The Golden Years, 60 minutes of pure nostalgia as we take you back to 1967.
2: Pressmen wait for Lord Snowden to appear to answer their questions. His private life has been the subject of rumours throughout the American press recently, and on his arrival from Japan, where he has been on a photographic assignment for his paper, he was besieged by batteries of probing newsmen. Lord Snowden displayed admirable self-control as he explained there was no truth in speculations about his personal affairs. He is to join Princess Margaret in the Bahamas for a holiday. The Boston Strangler's escape from a mental institute. This was hit off a 30-hour wave of terror throughout New England. The escapee, Albert DeSalvo, claims he committed at least 13 murders around Boston. From the asylum with DeSalvo went two other inmates. Snow tracks led to their quick recapture. But DeSalvo avoided the police. The breakout was effected with a duplicate key. But eventually, the self-confessed murderer gave himself up. Now he has been transferred to a maximum security prison where he also received psychiatric treatment. Return to Earth. The scorching, perilous moments faced by spacemen. Whether Russian or American, the men of space have to meet this final challenge. For one, it meant death. Colonel Vladimir Komarov, the man history books will record as the first cosmonaut, killed during a space flight. As he trained for what Western observers believed was to be a major step towards a moon landing, Colonel Komarov already knew the hazards of space. In 1964, he had piloted a three-man spacecraft. Vladimir Komarov, like Yuri Gagarin, the first man in space, was a hero. Gagarin had paved the way for all mankind. But his achievement was the start of what is now being quoted as a senseless space race. All are heroes who leave our planet in the name of progress. But progress has its price. An American space program, a Russian space program. How much better if mankind pooled its knowledge in the race for the moon, instead of nations competing with each other for the same goal?

Cassius Clay, Muhammad Ali, refused to take the American Army oath. He maintains that his religion won't allow him to kill people of his own color in Vietnam. As his kind of conscientious objection is not recognized in the States, Cass the Gas may have the law book thrown at him with a possible $10,000 fine or 5 years in prison. Israeli Prime Minister Levi Eshkol must be the proudest man in the world, especially when he entered into the Jordanian sector of Jerusalem and to stand before the Wailing Wall. To world jury, a deeply emotional occasion of great historic importance. Hero today of the Jewish peoples, General Moshe Dayan, defense minister and architect of the swiftest, most overwhelming victory of all time. In the Sinai Desert, in the wake of Egypt's catastrophic retreat, lie Nasser's wrecked tanks. More tanks than were destroyed in the early Alamein campaign. Inspired by General Dayan, four Israeli commanders achieved the great triumph. Gavish, the commander-in-chief, Yaffa, Sharon, and Tal. When Sharm el-Sheikh, at the mouth of the Gulf of Aqaba, fell to the Israeli forces, it shattered Nasser's attempt to blockade the Gulf. The desert tank graveyard will bear evidence of the sheer futility of Nasser's military aspirations till the sands of time obliterate the wreckage. The whole world hopes that from great victory and utter defeat, wisdom will emerge and bring lasting peace to this part of the world.

0: The Victorian clock tower will soon be all that's left of the Caledonian market. The 32-acre site is being developed. The market was closed in 1939. In its day, it was a link with the London of bygone times. Modern ways of marketing made it obsolete. At one time, the Caledonian was a great cattle market. The stallholders rushed to get the best pitches like bargain hunters at sales time. Pretty well everything was bought and sold. The cattle market was only part of it. This was a real bit of old London. Thousands will be sorry when the only reminder of it is the clock tower.
1: Glasgow, the great Scottish city, left it in no doubt that north of the border, Mr. Kosygin has a host of friends. In St. George's Square, it was friendship first, security apparently second. The Russian premier seemed to revel in it. On the programme was a visit to the world's biggest nuclear power station, Hudderston, 30 miles from Glasgow, on the Ayrshire coast. Here, as everywhere during the brief Scottish visit, Alexei Kosygin was almost on backslapping terms with the crowd, though nobody came forward to hold hands. Even here, the visitor was anxious to see as much of the ordinary people as time allowed. When Mr. Kosygin went to Kilmarnock Football Ground to see the home side play Rangers, he was taken into every Scotsman's heart. Football is football nearly all the world over. Seeing their favourites introduced, the fans thought that if Russia can match them, it's to be congratulated. A great visit. Another time, perhaps, he'll come for Hogmanay. That Aleutian airliner at Gatwick meant all too clearly that Britain was saying goodbye to Mr. Kosygin. In the few days since he arrived at Heathrow, we have seen that usually serious face often break into smiles. Two prime ministers are on excellent terms. Mr. Kosygin had agreed to a hotline between number 10 and the Kremlin, and in every way, we and the Russians are far more in harmony than before the visit. Mr. Kosygin, for the time being, bade goodbye to Britain. As Scotland might say, will you no come back again?

0: Tasmania. Food, equipment, clothing, and the essentials for living are flowing into the fire-ravaged island. From all over the world, aid in the form of money and goods is helping to put stunned Tasmanians back on their feet. Red Cross and other welfare workers keep hard at it to restore hope for people who lost everything in the raging inferno, fanned by high winds which swept across the island. More than 600 homes and farms were destroyed. Desperate efforts to save belongings were futile. Too often, all that could be done was to stand and watch as a precious home died in the flames. Now the flames have gone. Ships from the mainland bring in supplies, and the fight for recovery is on. Help is on the way. The Tasmanians can never forget the horror of the enveloping flames that took their homes and loved ones.
1: Glassboro, New Jersey. Could it be that a meeting in this homely setting will make the world a safer place for us all? Until recently, Glassboro was just a dot on the map. Then suddenly the world focused on it. Two men, both with enormous power, decided to meet here and talk, exchange views for peace in a troubled world. So with the arrival of President Johnson, history came to the little hamlet 15 miles from the city of Philadelphia. Far from the White House and much further from the Kremlin, President Johnson and Mr. Kosygin had at last met. Hollybush, a modest Victorian villa, home of the president of Glassboro State College, had suddenly become a summit meeting place. In spite of the mantle of security which immediately settled around the house, the atmosphere of homeliness could not be destroyed. Lunchtime talk included the Middle East crisis, Vietnam, and closer links between the two powerful nations. Away from the corridors of power, it seemed both could talk like friends. Outside, the world waited. At last they appeared, two men with the weight of world problems on their shoulders, but looking relaxed like men who had enjoyed a good lunch and a useful chat. President Johnson confirmed this. He told the people of Glassboro and the press of the world that the talks had led to progress for better understanding. Mr. Kosygin showed his approval for the way things had gone. For all of us, this friendly gesture was a welcome sign indeed. Let us hope that Glassboro may earn the name the Home of Peace.

London to New York in 3 hours, 17 minutes. That's the promise of the Concorde, taking shape at Filton in the Brabazon hangar. The Anglo-French supersonic airliners are pushing ahead towards completion. One here, one in France. They'll be the first faster-than-sound airliners in the world. 1,450 miles an hour, most of the way at 11 miles high. The present estimate, Concorde will give Britain and France a three-year lead over America. Also at Filton, a full-scale mock-up of the aircraft. The British prototype will fly in autumn 1968. The last chance now for prospective buyers to suggest such minor changes as seating in the 186-foot fuselage, accommodating 136 passengers. A new era in airliners. Stones Reef, immovably aground on that graveyard of ships off Land's End, the Torrey Canyon. Spewed out of her, more than 40,000 tons of crude oil. A colossal menace to holiday beaches. Safely ashore to Penzance were brought 32 members of the 61,000-ton tanker's crew. Most of the ship's company are Italians. The captain and three of his men remained aboard. Nobody at this stage could explain how the great vessel came to ground on the rocks. She is equipped with all modern navigational aids. First measures taken against the 100-square-mile oil slick, drifting less than 20 miles off the Cornish coast, were by a small flotilla of vessels spraying detergent. Then the drama took a fatal turn. An engine room explosion blew a hole through the deck. A flying hatch cover injured the captain of the Dutch salvage crew so severely that he died soon afterwards. Salvage operations were resumed next day in hopes of refloating the ship at high water. Before that, it had been suggested that napalm be used to set fire to the oil both in the tanker and on the sea. In home waters, no oil menace on anything like this scale has ever occurred. Britain can pat herself on the back, whatever happens, for taking such prompt action to protect the beaches. A year to remember, a scene to remember. Sir Francis Chichester was almost home. A welcoming armada went out from Plymouth to greet the hero who had sailed round the world in a small boat, Gypsy Moth. It was one of those truly great events of 1967.

Gibraltar. 254 years ago, the Rock became British. A treaty signed then stated that the Union Jack was to fly over these shores for all time. So naturally, the people of Gibraltar have very strong views on Spain's demand that Gib become Spanish territory. To demonstrate their feelings, they smothered their homeland in a mass of red, white, and blue, adapted Churchill's bulldog breed slogans, and set out en masse for the polling stations to let the world know that they were proud to be British and nothing was going to change that. So on Sunday, September 10th, 1967, Gibraltarians let loose with one of the warmest, most emotional pro-British demonstrations the world has known for many years. The population of this land, which has played such a key role in both world wars, was making news once more on an international scale by proving its unswerving loyalty to the crown. It was like a marvelous, wildly happy carnival. And there was the result, a resounding yes in favor of staying with Britain. Of 12,182 votes cast, only 44 were against Britain. Who was it who said, as solid as the rock, crowded streets in the city, any city across the breadth and depth of the nation? For the United States is in the midst of the population boom. Every 8.5 seconds, a new citizen gets a slap on the back and lets the new world know he's arrived to join the ranks of the birth bonanza. And so, at the Washington Census Bureau, President Johnson waited for the population indicator to clock up the country's biggest all-time score of 200 million people. Slowly, the indicator crept up to the grandest grand total in the history of the United States. And there it was. The signs show the dramatic increase of America's population in under 200 years. And experts reckon that at the current rate of birth acceleration, a 300 million total is possible by the turn of the century.

0: the Tower of London, a new kind of view. This is not often a place of change, and when there is, it makes news. Thousands come each year to see the crown jewels. This year, the magnificent regalia is in a new setting, an underground stronghold where the priceless treasures will be seen to the best advantage. The state trumpets and orders of India are set out in the upper chamber, together with maces and the beautiful sword of state. But it is down two flights of stairs to the heavily guarded, air-conditioned lower chamber, where top-hatted wardens preside over some of the world's most historic and superb treasures. The coronation regalia. The ampulla and spoon. The queen's orb, symbol of a world dominated by Christianity. And the sovereign scepter, a beautifully jeweled emblem of kingly power, with its 530-carat diamond, largest of the four stars of Africa. The golden spurs, made for the coronation of Charles II, together with these bracelets. And, of course, the magnificent crowns.
1: Isle of Wight, birthplace of the British hovercraft industry, and a perfect place for enthusiasts of the home-built variety to show just what can be done with enthusiasm and skill, of course. It was the first national rally for sporting hovercraft ever held on the island. 22 enthusiasts took part in land speed and obstacle trials. Hovernauts, as they like to be called, come in all shapes and sizes. This one looks like the ideal. But she's not just a pretty face. There's no such thing as the weaker sex behind the controls of a hovercraft. Even the do-it-yourself variety of this amazing British invention can take most obstacles in its stride. Their maneuverability is still something to wonder at. Without doubt, there's a very big future ahead for the hovercraft in many fields of transportation, even perhaps on the road. Machines like this could be the hot rods of the future, but not yet.

0: Greenwich, there could be no finer setting for the final chapter in the great adventure story of a man and his boat. Thousands had come to see this historic occasion, to greet with a hero's welcome the man who was to be honored by his queen and public. And so, with his family, Sir Francis Chichester came ashore from the gallant 53-foot catch, which had brought him alone but safely, full circle around the world to home. Not far from here, 386 years ago, the first Queen Elizabeth knighted Sir Francis Drake. Now it was the turn of Sir Francis Chichester. With Sir Francis Drake's sword, the Queen was to dub the solo voyager as Knight Commander of the Order of the British Empire. The pink riband of the order rested on Sir Francis' shoulders. How right it was that he should be within sight of his beloved boat, a boat which had brought him 29,000 miles to the greatest honor of all. And there she was, travel-stained, but worthy of a royal visit. Queen Elizabeth II was honoring Gypsy Moth, her proud captain escorting the Queen to inspect her, just as did Sir Francis Drake to the Golden Hind with another Elizabeth.
1: It might have been that the Martians had landed. The police were taking no chances. Six unidentified objects were found dotted across the south of England. 15-year-old Neil Beatty found this one. It looked like a flying saucer and certainly smelled like something out of this world. A year ago, the village of Warminster in Wiltshire hit the headlines. Unusual showers of meteorites rained down, followed by reports of saucer sightings. Immediately, a team from the British Unidentified Flying Objects Association went into action. Loaded down with equipment, they set up watching posts and prepared to give a host of what they hoped would be friendly little green men a welcome to Earth they'd never forget. And they waited, and waited, and nothing happened. But the men of the BUFO were not deterred. They reckoned that one day something would turn up, or rather come down. For a time it seemed that predictions had come true when the sextet of saucers turned up. They looked genuine at first glance, perhaps a little on the small side, but who could say how big the visitors might be? Then came the moment of truth. It was a hoax. But you never can tell.

On September 20th at Clyde Bank, Britain's newest liner was launched. At last, the big secret was out. She was to bear the name Queen Elizabeth II. It was a fine tribute to Her Majesty who performed the launching ceremony. The new Queen of the Seas was a proud sight. Cambridge. Trinity College waited to welcome a new freshman. And it's not every newcomer who's greeted by the master, Lord Butler. But then the new boy was the heir apparent to the throne, arriving in a mini for a major step in his career. The occasion was both informal and formal, with Lord Butler introducing Prince Charles to Mr. Dennis Marion, the senior tutor. It was clear from the start that the college's motto, always the same, won't really apply for the next couple of years while the prince studies archaeology and anthropology there. There was even a ceremony of the key, not quite Tower of London style, but a sign of independence for the royal teenager. Then, with Lord Butler, a stroll across the main square, a walk that will become familiar to the prince in the months to come. For more than 400 years, countless other students have come to look on Trinity as home from home. And to help Prince Charles settle in, Robert Woods, a third-year student, took him on a short tour. First the reading room, and then to the Elizabethan dining hall, where with 230 other young men, he'll take his meals. The magnificent stained glass window was of special interest to the prince, for it commemorates his royal predecessors who studied at Trinity. And so, a new boy joined the ranks of the freshmen at Cambridge. A student prince. Jodrell Bank. Britain's giant radio telescope listened in across 50 million miles of space to the new voice of the planet Venus. This is what it heard. That weird noise was music to the ears of earthbound scientists. Achievement had taken another major step towards the stars. And flying into Britain, which helped Russia achieve that magnificent space spectacular, by lending our ears, as it were, came Soviet space hero, cosmonaut Valery Bakovsky. The Ilyushin airliner had brought the record-breaking marathon space voyager to Britain on a seven-day visit at the invitation of the British-Soviet Friendship Society to celebrate the 50th anniversary of the Russian Revolution. Bakovsky made the historic space rendezvous with the first woman cosmonaut 4 years ago.

The newspapers posed questions, but facts were facts. The pound had been devalued. On Monday, after the announcement, the stock exchange was empty. There was no trading. But outside in Throgmorton Street, brokers and jobbers crowded together, not to carry on business, but to try and sort out what the drop in the pound's value would mean to them when they started work next morning. There was no point in going to the bank. They were all closed for the day, while their staffs made necessary adjustments. It seemed to be a black, moneyless Monday. But facing facts, and we all have to, we were told devaluation would mean bigger and better export sales, more employment, and the chance to get the nation back on its financial feet. But the following day, there was plenty of action at the stock exchange. The long weekend was over. Two red pandas made their very cute debut before the British public. They were bought recently from a German zoo. Now that routine checks on their health have been carried out, they are the first of their breed on view in London for 5 years. They're called Rama and Suka. Everyone seemed keen to make a fuss with them. Big cousin Chi-Chi is not used to sharing the limelight, but Rama and Suka, male and female respectively, may be able to teach her a few things about marital bliss before she meets Anan again. Toulouse, the giant hangar at Sud Aviation's headquarters, was the focal point of the world. For inside was the most exciting new thing in the world of aviation, Concorde number 001. The giant gleaming white dart which points the way to the supersonic future of intercontinental transport was about to make its public debut. At last, the Anglo-French brainchild, born out of the technical and very sensible collaboration of two nations, could be shown to an envious world at least 5 years before any rival. Mr. Wedgwood Benn, Minister of Technology, and Monsieur Jean Chamont, French Minister of Transport, were ready to cut the tapes and launch the greatest airliner ever built. Monsieur Chamont greeted airline representatives, including space-helmeted hostess Mon Davis. Mr. Wedgwood Benn also had a warm word of welcome for the visitors who had come to see this magnificent moment as Concorde majestically rolled out into the open. English and French technicians proudly watched the result of their work being admired. Theirs was cooperation on a grand scale. For the two ministers, also a time of happy unity. Mr. Wedgwood Benn had settled a point of conflict over the 1,500-mile-an-hour bird. Concorde was to be spelled the French way, with an E. From now on, it's an E-type Concorde. Concorde was in accord. Britain and France in partnership. Concorde looked good, and certainly will be proved good when it flies at the end of February. That job will be up to test pilots André Turca and Brian Trubshaw. Together, Britain and France look set for a supersonic boom time with Concorde.

0: heartthrob pop singer Elvis Presley is a real-life bridegroom at last. 8 years ago, when he was a soldier in Germany, he met Priscilla Beaulieu, daughter of a U.S. lieutenant colonel who was also serving out there. As she was then only 14, they had to wait a bit. Now, who could say who was the luckier, the pelvis or pretty Priscilla? The millionaire film star singer, in bride choosing as in everything else, a terrific success. Ready to roll to Weybridge, a gypsy-type caravan. A present for a four-year-old who probably has everything. The name Julian Lennon, son of John Lennon, who else but the Beatle. It's about £4,000 worth of gaily painted, renovated rolling stock. A big toy for a little boy. It even needed a police escort. But then, it's not every dad that spends that sort of money on his youngster. This might be one occasion when money can buy love. And so the wagon rolled west, onward towards Weybridge and the Lennon homestead. Pity of it all was that young Julian wasn't there to see his present arrive. He was on holiday with Mum and Dad. If he ever decides to leave home, and it seems hardly likely, he'll be the best-equipped gypsy on the road. And at Heathrow Airport, there was no mistaking that Peter, Davy, Mike and Mickey were on their way. What seemed like a highly trained team of hysterical teenage miniskirters could hardly bear the excitement as the monkeys landed. Yep, there they were, long hair, with it gear, everything to make the fans go wild. The monkeys certainly couldn't have been disappointed with the reception.
1: London. It's years since such crowds gathered to await an appeal verdict. But this was a Rolling Stones case with the fans out in force. When Mick Jagger was conditionally discharged and Keith Richards' sentence quashed, the pop idols drove off, the shadow of jail no longer over them. Mick held a press conference in Soho soon afterwards. Keith had chickenpox, so couldn't be there. But Marianne Faithfull was present, delighted with the verdict. Mick and Marianne were on top of the world again, and so were their millions of fans.
0: When Mary Quant invades new realms of fashion, bright young girls are interested, and so is the national press. As the outcome of 2 years' hard work, Mary has perfected the very thing the new generation had been hoping for. Boots and shoes that are distinctive, comfortable, washable, and nearly indestructible. Mary believes that footwear should fit like a glove. Wear the latest kind when you're young, and in later life, you'll never complain that your feet are killing you. That sounds like a wonderful future, viewed from any angle. Next season's forecast, thigh-length boots, high enough to reach the hem of the skirt.
2: And that's how it was in 1967. The news clips were courtesy of British Pathé News and Telstar, and I've enjoyed your company today. Take care of yourselves till we meet again. Bye-bye.

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1: Hello, I'm Mick Brunt. Just over a year ago, my normal day was interrupted when I had a cardiac arrest. My heart stopped beating. If it wasn't for the quick work of a member of the public and the rapid response team, I would not be here today to tell you my story. I was rushed to hospital, had a stent put in that day, and open heart surgery 2 weeks later.
2: Cheltenham Heart to Heart is an organisation linked with the British Heart Foundation that runs groups to help people with heart conditions rebuild a healthy lifestyle. Our classes are run by qualified instructors on various days of the week in several locations across Cheltenham.
1: Since joining Cheltenham Heart to Heart, I have been exercising at my own pace twice a week with fellow members who have been in a similar situation to me. There's always time for a chat and we have fun.
2: If you think that Cheltenham Heart to Heart might be something of interest to you, just speak to your cardiac rehab nurse or call Trish on 079 56 46 6617. That number again, 079 56 46 6617.
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3: 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And I'll repeat that number again, 01594 812 505. 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
1: Every year, 1 man in 10 will be diagnosed with prostate cancer. 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You will not be alone. 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There is also a separate group for wives and partners which meets on a Wednesday evening later in the month. 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
1: At Foster's Restaurant at Gloucestershire Royal Hospital, we offer a wide range of sandwiches, hot and cold snacks, and a choice of hot meals. 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
1: In Foster's Restaurant at Gloucestershire Royal Hospital, we offer a wide range of sandwiches, hot and cold snacks, sweet treats, salads, jacket potatoes and a range of hot meals from Monday to Friday, 7:30 a.m. to 6:30 p.m. and at weekends, 8 a.m. to 2:30 p.m. Just follow the signs from the tower block lifts.

NHS to the test, the friends and family test. 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It's open to everyone, with your answers going to the people making decisions about your local services. You'll be contacted by phone within 24 hours of leaving hospital to ask you for feedback about your stay or outpatient appointment. You can complete a paper version of the friends and family test before you leave the hospital if you prefer. We need to know where things are going well and where they could be improved. So start putting us to the test by asking any of our staff how you can take part.

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Here's that number again, 0300 111 9000. 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
2: 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Then I was offered a place to stay with Gloucestershire Night Stop. 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They were really friendly, I had a room of my own, and they gave me a really big meal. 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
2: What is a heart attack? 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

Wouldn't you like to have fun, fun, fun? How's about a few laughs, laughs? I could show you a good time. Let me show you a good time.

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1: Every year, over 300,000 people are diagnosed with cancer in the UK, facing many challenges, including exhausting treatments and difficult emotions. These challenges affect not only those with cancer, but their family and friends too. Maggie's is there for anyone living with or affected by cancer, offering an evidence-based programme of support that has been shown to strengthen physical and emotional well-being. Built alongside Cheltenham General Hospital, our centre is an uplifting place with qualified professional staff on hand to offer the support people need. Practical advice about cancer, its treatments, welfare benefits, blue badge applications, bereavement and emotional support. 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Since 2000, our work has been commended by the NHS Cancer Plan, NICE and the Cancer Reform Strategy. 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Here's our number again, 01242 250 611. 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
1: Norovirus is the most common cause of stomach bugs and can affect people of any age. Recognising the condition and taking action to prevent its spread is very important. The symptoms of a norovirus infection begin around 12 to 72 hours after you pick up the infection. Symptoms usually last for 12 to 60 hours, but sometimes longer. You may start to feel sick, and this is often followed by vomiting. Many patients will also get watery diarrhea, and some people will have flu-like symptoms. It is very infectious and is easily spread from person to person, and more likely to spread where people are in close proximity. Public places like hospitals and care homes are susceptible to outbreaks of norovirus and may result in ward closures and restricted visiting to help reduce the spread of infection. Do not visit people in hospitals or care homes until 72 hours after your symptoms have gone, and do not visit if you have been in contact with anyone in the last 3 days who has diarrhea or vomiting.

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1: 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Most problems can be resolved by simply talking to the staff directly involved in your care, or the person in charge of the ward or department. Alternatively, should you wish to speak face-to-face with one of our advisors, you can visit the PALS office at Gloucestershire Royal Hospital, which is on the ground floor of the Tower Block entrance, between 10 a.m. and 4 p.m. Monday to Friday, or contact us on our free phone number 0800 019 32 82 between 9 a.m. and 5 p.m. Monday to Friday. 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
1: Do you feel that you are being held back by your reading ability? 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Aimed at those over 18, one-to-one support is provided by a trained reading coach. You'll have 2 half-hour sessions a week in a local library, community centre or cafe that's easy for you both to get to. Following a tried and tested reading programme, you'll work at your own pace, always keeping in mind whatever your end goal may be. As you progress through each of the 5 books, you'll know that you are getting closer and closer to that goal. And we celebrate with you every step of the way, with certificates on completion of each book that for many of our learners is the very first certificate they've ever achieved. 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
1: I want to tell you about sepsis. Sepsis is a life-threatening condition. Last year, it killed 48,000 people in the UK. It can lead to shock, multiple organ failure, and even death if not recognised and treated promptly. There is no single sign or diagnostic test, and sepsis is indiscriminate. While it primarily affects very young children, older adults, and people with underlying health conditions, it can sometimes be triggered in those who are otherwise fit and healthy. Sepsis always starts with an infection, such as a chest or urinary tract infection. It is not known why some people develop sepsis in response to these common infections, whereas others don't. How do you spot sepsis in adults? They could have slurred speech or confusion, have extreme shivering or muscle pain, do not pass urine for a whole day, have severe breathlessness. They feel like they are going to die. Their skin may be mottled or discoloured. If you or another adult develop any of these signs, it is important to seek urgent medical attention. If you are worried about an infection, call 111 or contact your GP. 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And just ask, could it be sepsis?

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1: During your stay, the hospital's spiritual care chaplaincy team can play a big part in supporting you in your personal values, as well as your spiritual, pastoral and religious beliefs or needs. 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

0: 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Climb to 10,000 feet and contact air traffic control on 136.7.
1: Coconut Airways 372, air traffic control 136.7, received. Good day.
2: Ladies and gentlemen, this is Captain Tobias Wilcock welcoming you aboard Coconut Airways Flight 372 to Bridgetown, Barbados. We will be flying at an height of 32,000 feet and at an airspeed of approximately 600 miles per hour. Refreshments will be served after takeoff. Kindly fasten your safety belts and refrain from smoking until the air.

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1: 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Chances are it's nothing serious, but it could be an early sign of kidney or bladder cancer. Finding it early makes it more treatable. So if you do notice blood in your pee, even just the once, don't make excuses. 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Be clear on cancer.

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1: You were there, with every breath I needed to take. 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You've drained from my face. Bloodstocks are falling. 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NHS Blood Donation. 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
1: Yeah, yeah, everybody thinks Carol smiles. 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
1: I'm sorry, Mr. Lineker. Your son has leukemia. Bang. Your world collapses. You think, is that it? Is that the end? How can we help? Can anybody help? But you never think all those transfusions he'll need. I hope they've got enough blood. We just took it for granted it was there.
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1: 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Every Monday, Charlie's can be found at the Butterfly Garden in Bam Furlong Road, Cheltenham. On the second Monday of the month, we have our bereavement group in Gloucester, and we have monthly groups in Lydney and Littledean. For more information, please check our website, charlies.org.uk, or contact us on 01452 939 000. Here's that number again, 01452 939 000. 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
2: 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Here's that number again, 0300 422 3231. You can also visit one of our offices at Cheltenham General Hospital or Gloucestershire Royal Hospital. They're open Monday to Friday from 9 in the morning to 5 in the afternoon. The Cheltenham and Gloucester Hospitals Charity, making hospital life better for everyone you know and love.

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1: 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Here's that number again, 0300 422 3231. You can also visit one of our offices at Cheltenham General Hospital or Gloucestershire Royal Hospital. They're open Monday to Friday from 9 in the morning to 5 in the afternoon. The Cheltenham and Gloucester Hospitals Charity, making hospital life better for everyone you know and love.

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1: Hello, I'm Meek Runt. Just over a year ago, my normal day was interrupted when I had a cardiac arrest. My heart stopped beating. If it wasn't for the quick work of a member of the public and the rapid response team, I would not be here today to tell you my story. I was rushed to hospital, had a stent put in that day, and open-heart surgery 2 weeks later.
2: Cheltenham Heart to Heart is an organisation linked with the British Heart Foundation that runs groups to help people with heart conditions rebuild a healthy lifestyle. Our classes are run by qualified instructors on various days of the week in several locations across Cheltenham.
1: Since joining Cheltenham Heart to Heart, I have been exercising at my own pace twice a week with fellow members who have been in a similar situation to me. There's always time for a chat and we have fun.
2: If you think that Cheltenham Heart to Heart might be something of interest to you, just speak to your cardiac rehab nurse or call Trish on 079 56 46 6617. That number again, 079 56 46 6617.

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Hello, yes, you are in tune with Cotswold Hospital Radio, broadcasting to Cheltenham General and Gloucestershire Royal Hospitals. During the next hour, I'd like to take you back to 1966 to recall some of the local and international news headlines and to recall some of the sporting events and entertainments that we enjoyed in that year of the swinging 60s.

the new vaudeville band and their one and only major hit, Winchester Cathedral, written by the singer on that recording, Jeff Stevens. That record was the biggest hit by a British group in America in 1966, outselling even the Beatles and Rolling Stones over there. 1966 was the year James Callaghan, then Chancellor of the Exchequer in the Labour government, announced plans for the decimalisation of the UK's currency. Britain unveiled the world's first vertical takeoff jet, the Harrier. A landslide tragedy hit the Welsh village of Aberfan. And in America, former film star Ronald Reagan won the Republican nomination for Governor of California.

0: The Monkees and I'm a Believer, the biggest selling record in America in 1966. In Britain, Cliff Richard had been voted top British male singer in the music press every year since 1959. But in 1966, although top in three polls, readers of the Melody Maker voted for Tom Jones.
1: The old hometown looks the same.

Tom Jones, making his first appearance as top British male singer, a position he was to hold for the next 3 years. Dusty Springfield was at the top of the female category.

When a Man Loves a Woman, the very first record release from Percy Sledge, going on to sell a million copies. The Hollies had six hits in Britain before they chalked up their first million seller, Bus Stop.

0: Focus Cancer Information and Support Centre is located in the Oncology Unit at Cheltenham General, next to the URVS shop, and is for patients with cancer and those who care about them. Information is available on all topics relating to cancer. The centre holds a weekly wig clinic for patients experiencing hair loss because of their treatment, and also sell a range of attractive headwear for patients. We offer 6 sessions of complementary therapy for oncology patients from fully qualified volunteers.
1: If you are receiving chemotherapy or radiotherapy, as an outpatient you can obtain a parking permit from the Focus Centre. For the patient's convenience, the centre also sells anti-nausea organic sweets, greetings cards and nearly new paperback books, as well as donated jigsaws, CDs and DVDs. The centre is open 8:30 to 4:30, Monday to Friday.

Tom Jones' recording of the title theme from the James Bond movie Thunderball, the biggest moneymaker at British cinema box offices in 1966. Other top films released that year included Alfie, starring Michael Caine, The Battle of the Bulge, Those Magnificent Men in Their Flying Machines, Dr. Zhivago, and Elizabeth Taylor and her husband Richard Burton starred in Who's Afraid of Virginia Woolf. Elvis Presley slipped to 10th in the list of popular film stars.

Love Letters, Elvis's 41st million-selling record. Although his popularity with cinema goers was slipping in 1966, Elvis still topped the world's top male singer, the polls in all the British music papers, and that recording Love Letters was voted top single of the year in the Record Mirror, while readers of Disc voted for Good Vibrations from the Beach Boys.

Nancy Sinatra and her big success in 1966. A memorable year for the Sinatra family, as not only did Nancy top the British charts, she was followed by her dad with Strangers in the Night.

Frank Sinatra, winning a Grammy for the Best Male Vocal Performance in 1966. Not only a good year for the Sinatras, it was another great year for the Rolling Stones. They released four singles and three albums that year, all

The Rolling Stones not only toured Europe in 1966, they also went to Australia and in June started their third American tour. Other groups visiting the States that year included the Dave Clark Five, the Animals and the Seekers.

Water Seekers. So, what headlines were on Britain's sports pages in 1966? Jackie Stewart won the Monaco Grand Prix. Charlottetown won the Derby at Epsom. And you might have won a bob or two on Angelo winning the Grand National. At Wimbledon, Manuel Santana was the men's singles champion, beating Dennis Ralston in the final. And Billie Jean King beat Maria Bueno for the ladies' title. Yorkshire were cricket's county champions. Everton beat Sheffield Wednesday 3-2 to win the FA Cup. Jack Nicklaus won the British Open golf title. What else dominated the sports pages in 1966? Oh yes, at Wembley, England beat West Germany to win the Football's World Cup.

Simon and Garfunkel and Scarborough Fair Canticle, or as the title of their second million-selling album has it, Parsley, Sage, Rosemary and Thyme.

After 3 years as full as major recording stars, the Beatles had sold an incredible 29 million records and albums. In 1966, they slowed down and produced only one new studio album, full of experimentation, the album Revolver, and one of the tracks from that album, Eleanor Rigby. Other headlines in the British press in 1966. In October, the Labour Party under Harold Wilson won the general election with a majority of 96. The first hovercraft service ran between Ramsgate and Calais. Barclays Bank introduced the first British credit card. VAA increased its annual membership subscription to 3 guineas. The state opening of Parliament was seen on television for the first time. The BBC announced colour programmes would be seen next year in 1967. The price of bread went up to an average of 1 shilling and 3 halfpenny, a standard loaf, and that's between 6 and 7 new pence. And a pint of beer was a little dearer at 1 and 8, less than 10 new pence.

You Can't Hurry Love, a million seller not only for the Supremes, but also the song's composers, Eddie and Brian Holland and Lamont Dozier, a team that was writing at Motown, and who wrote this, the biggest hit for the Four Tops.

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So come on and hold me tight.

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So come on and hold me tight. You move me.

Wild Thing from the Trogs bring to a close our look back at 1966. I hope you've enjoyed this reminiscence, and I hope that it brought back some pleasant memories for you.

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2: Thank you very much for inviting me, Colin.
1: So let's start with the Pitfield History Works Project that you're working on at the moment.
2: Well, when I first came back to Cheltenham in about 2013, I'd been working on words at the Oxford English Dictionary for the last 40 years or so, and I got to Cheltenham and I found that there wasn't a dictionary project being worked on here, and I got swept up by the local historians mainly, which I found fascinating, looking at the social and cultural history of Cheltenham over the last 400 or 500 years. Now, Pitfield is a very interesting project in its own right, because it was an estate that was created from about 1824 onwards. It was just fields before that, north of Oxford. And Joseph Pitt, as an entrepreneur, as an MP, and a lawyer, he decided he wanted to speculate on a new estate for the gentry, as it was at the time. So he put some money into building the pump room and the large houses and some smaller houses around it. And the Pitfield History Works Group set up about 4 or 5 years ago, we decided we want to try to sort of look in more detail at some of the people and the buildings and the social history of the place, the interplay between the wealthy residents who bought these big houses and the staff who lived with them, as you can see from looking at the Victorian census data, and just play with that and see how it developed. And we're in that stage at the moment. We're still collecting data about the people who lived there, and I thought that might be quite an easy task. You've got to look at the 7 or 8 Victorian censuses every 10 years from 1841 and look at each of the houses and list all the people who lived there, their ages, what their occupation was, where they came from. I mean, that sort of information is familiar to family historians. If you're doing genealogy, then you look straight for those things. We then also looked at there are some street directories listing the principal occupants of all of the houses in Cheltenham, and the first of those is in about 1837, so a few years after the Pitfield estate was founded. So we looked through all of those, and we've got up to about the end of the 19th century now. Our plans for the future are to look ahead into the 20th century and to start. What surprised me, I suppose, is that even having got from 1830 to 1901, say, in Pitfield itself, we've got 11,000 people registered on our database. Enormous number. I thought we might have, obviously I hadn't done the arithmetic properly, and I thought maybe we'd have 2,000 or 3,000 or so over that period. But it's an enormous amount of people, far too many people. But actually, that's great for a database, because it's so much information that you can then do statistical and analytical work on, which is actually what I like doing, I'm afraid to say.
1: All right. Was Pitfield built before Cheltenham became a spa town?
2: No, it's nowadays the last. Pitfield Pump Room is the last place, the only place left where you can take spa waters. It was effectively the last, or one of the last spas invented, designed, developed in the town. The first spa, supposedly, mineral waters were discovered here by pigeons, as I'm sure you know.
1: Yes, indeed.
2: Supposedly in 1716, and there were various spas in the centre of town. But no, this was a special development, a speculative development by Joseph Pitt to make some money for himself and to feed the market for health tourists to Cheltenham then.
1: All right. And the water that comes into Pitfield Pump, is that specifically from an area where is it from a spring or something?
2: If you go into the pump room and you go to the place where they dispense it, where you can take the water, there's a map on the wall that shows how the shaft goes right down into the ground. I don't know if it's hundreds of feet or whatever, but it's a long way down, and it picks up the water coming off the hills or whatever.
1: Okay. So, let's go for your first track. What have you chosen and why?
2: I was born in Cheltenham. When I came back to Cheltenham about 5 years ago, and we started looking at to the history of Cheltenham, I was really starting from ground zero. I'd forgotten all I ever knew about the history of Cheltenham. So I thought I was an absolute beginner, so I thought my first track would be David Bowie singing Absolute Beginners.

0: That was Absolute Beginners by David Bowie. Nice hearing that track again. So, what's your background, John?
1: Well, I don't remember, but a long time ago, in 1953, I was born in Cheltenham. I'm told I was born in the Imperial Nursing Home on Montpellier Parade, but it's a house now rather than a nursing home. Anyway, I was born in Cheltenham and we lived round about Catherley Park. In fact, we lived on Bournside Road, which is the road where they film Butterflies after I'd left. Yeah. So I don't actually remember that except watching it on television afterwards and saying, oh, there's Catherley Park and there's where we used to do this. So my dad and mum moved to Cheltenham in 1950 with GCHQ when they moved here after Bletchley Park, etc. So he was one of the first wave of people to come to GCHQ, and used to cycle off. Those were the days when, you know, Daz used to come home and from work at lunchtime, and so he'd cycle off to Ben Hall or cycle off to Oakley, wherever he was working at the time, and come back. And I was at Pates Junior School, opposite what used to be the old black and white coach station on St Margaret's Road.
0: Right.
1: Now in its second rebuild after I left, I think originally it was offices and now it's being built as a retirement home or something, so I could go back there, I suppose, and finish off my days there. And I had a wonderful time there. I'm just through the Days Gone By in Cheltenham website, I'm just back in contact with one of the girls that I think probably she put up a class photograph from 1963, I think, and I think I'm standing next to her, and I think that must have been more or less the last time I ever saw her for this class. But anyway, so we've been reminiscing a bit about cars our parents had in Cheltenham, etc., in those days. So that's been good. I think I was a bit lazy at school. I probably shouldn't say that, but I kept my old school reports, and they're not really very pleasant reading. A lot of could do better, I think, and that's possibly true. I think that the teachers didn't necessarily find that I was... I was always trying to be fast and to do things, and not that didn't always lead to tidy work. I was left-handed as well, which also didn't lead to tidy work. But it's supposed to be good for other things like mathematics and computing, and I think lexicography, dictionary writing as well. So I think being left-handed helped me there. I wrote a book about my experience on the dictionary called The Word Detective, and I say there that one of the easiest ways to recruit new dictionary writers is to give them a test and see which of them is left-handed.
0: Really?
1: Yeah, you can't really do that. Sort of really, really, but not really, really, because it's illegal. I finished at Pates Junior. No, then I went off to Dean Close School, the junior school, which again, I just played a lot of sport there, I think, and did bits of work here and there, as we were supposed to. I had a wonderful time cycling up from home and not really developing myself for a career in dictionary writing, I don't think, because I didn't know that dictionaries were written by people in those days. I thought they were just provided on a silver salver from heaven or something, and they didn't change, and they were just the authority of the language. Eventually my parents moved off to London. I stayed behind as a boarder at the senior school at Dean Close. Played lots of sport again, and thoroughly enjoyed myself.
0: Which sport did you like?
1: Cricket and hockey, I suppose. I played for the county schools hockey a long time ago. I'd always liked to be slightly better than I was, but then most people would. There were always people who are actually very good at games and sport, and you can tell them apart if you're in a team, or if you play against an opposition, they've actually got a star. You know, even though you're good in your own little pool, you're never going to be as good as some of these people who have absolute natural ability. So yeah, I sort of was a bit sorry about that. I'd like to have taken that further, but never did. Otherwise, I just had some fun, really.
0: And what sort of lessons were you doing there? What were you studying in those days?
1: In those days, my A-levels spelt a word, and I was the only person in the whole school whose A-levels spelt a word. I mean, the capital letters. I did English, Latin and Maths, which spelt Elm. Everybody else spelt gibberish. I think I was attracted to English because it involved reading, maths because I liked analytical problems, and Latin, I know, not quite sure. I thought that maybe there was an analytical problem that involved language, but I don't really know. I don't think I was as good at Latin as I could have been.
0: Time for us to play your next track. What have you chosen and why?
1: The next track was from the first record I ever bought as a small child in Cheltenham. Very unusually, my parents let me buy something at a newsagent's. I don't think they very often did that. But we were in the Suffolk, which was certainly not called the Suffolk at the time, as far as I can remember. It was Suffolk Road or something, Suffolk Square. And we were in a newsagent's, and there was an EP, and it had... It wasn't even original artists. They had Bobby V's The Night Has a Thousand Eyes. They had Joe Brown and the Brothers, That's What Love Will Do on it. And it also had the Beatles singing Please Please Me. So that's my next track.

0: was Please Please Me by the Beatles. So, having spent your childhood in Cheltenham, what happened next after you left Dean Close?
1: Well, after I left school, I then went to university. I went to York. I'd already met Hilary, who later became my wife, because we were both going to be going up to university to read the same course at the same university. So a mutual friend put us in contact. So I went up, and I already knew her. And, I just sat and read books for 3 years, which was mainly what I quite like doing. I'm not sure if I wrote as many essays as I ought to have done, or about the subjects that they wanted. But I had a wonderful time, and didn't think at all about dictionaries when I was there, or the history of Pittville. I played a little hockey. I was captain of the university hockey team, and I got into the university cricket team in the first match, which was rained off, unfortunately. And then I decided I had too much work to do, which was an unusual thing for me to think. But I think probably Hilary thought that I probably shouldn't be off all Saturday afternoons playing around Yorkshire at different places. So that put an end to that. My family comes from, in the 19th century, they come from Leeds anyway. So we did a certain amount of genealogical work there, which I suppose ties in with the recent Pittville work. My great-grandfather was one of the Simpsons of the Stead & Simpson Shoe Company, who set up in Leeds in 1834. So they had houses around, so we used to go around and visit them. They had a house in Scarborough at some point. I mean, long ago sold, but it was a... and I've found since then that we often end up curiously on holidays involved in some sort of looking for family houses or graves of my father's brother was killed in the Second World War and is buried in on the east coast of Italy. So you know, we had a summer holiday out there,
0: of course,
1: trying to find the Commonwealth War Grave Ceremony and looking around it and leaving the bunch of flowers, etc., etc. So I've been sort of mixed up with historical research more than when I was reading English at university. I tended to do the older historical subjects, medieval, old English. I even knocked on the door of the lady who taught medieval Icelandic, Old Norse, one day and said, there's no point in me learning Old English if I can't read the Icelandic sagas, which is an odd thing for anyone to say in any life, but I did. And I joined her class and was able to read the sort of exciting blood and guts sagas, as well as the religious poetry, which is the centre of Old English literature.
0: Yeah. Of course, York was a lovely place to be as well, wasn't it? Historical town.
1: Yeah, lovely. In my first term, a cousin of my dad, who was a Roman pottery specialist, was up there helping the minster date and describe some of the Samian pottery that they had in their undercroft or whatever. So I was immediately taken into the history, the background of the place. But yeah, no, it was lovely. It was a new university at the time, quite new. We were actually there in the 7th or 8th year of its foundation, and we used to look back at the pictures of the first year students in 1965 and thinking, what a strange lot, they've all got their blazers and suits and things, and there we were in the 70s, we were growing our hair down to our over our shoulders and things like that. So
0: a bit free and easy then, wasn't it? More free.
1: Well, yeah, we were sort of trying to copy people who were, yes. I guess, yeah. But I'm not quite sure I was quite as hip as I could have been at the time. There we are.
0: And you came out with a degree, obviously.
1: That was a good thing, yeah. In English and related literature, but it was mostly English. So
0: they did you well, York University.
1: It was good, yeah. It was a lovely place, and again, lots of sport and lots of bits of work and things. Yeah.
0: Let's go for your next track. Who is it and why?
1: Well, the teenage years are often difficult years, so I thought maybe go for a song that brings out some of that, and that's Someone Like You by Adele.

0: That was Someone Like You by Adele. My guest today is John Simpson, who is the chair of the Pittville History Project. So having been to university and come out with a degree in English, what was your first job?
1: Well, my first ever job was my only job, in fact, which doesn't show an awful lot of creative excitement in different areas of the world. But I landed a job as an editorial assistant on the Oxford English Dictionary in Oxford, which I was pleased to get the job. I didn't think I'd stay there forever. I thought maybe 2 years and I'd get something a bit more exciting. My dad always wanted me to be a middle manager at Ford's Dagenham for some reason. He kept on sending me adverts all through my teenage years, trying to set me up to be a manager in a car company. I don't know why, because I mean, we didn't have a very interesting car. We had a Minx, I think.
0: All right.
1: Not the world's most exciting car. Anyway, that's what he thought I was. So I got this job on the Oxford Dictionary, and I stayed there 37 years in the end before I retired about 5 years ago. And let me explain a little bit about how the big Oxford Dictionary differs from ordinary desk dictionaries that you might use for a crossword. It looks at the English language from the present day right back to the earliest period, the Anglo-Saxon period, 1500 years ago. So it doesn't just have modern words, it has old words in it. It doesn't just have words from British English, it has words from English wherever it's spoken around the world. And it doesn't just have formal standard English, but it has all forms of slang, informal and coarse English as well. So any form of English anywhere around the world is likely to be the sort of words that you'll find. It's supposed to be a comprehensive coverage of the English language, looking, giving a sort of minute biography of each word. So not just the meaning, but the origin, the etymology, and the first time the word was ever used in English, if that's discoverable from literature, or the first time that a particular subsense of a word was used in English. So it's a big research project on all aspects of words in English. So, for example, take the word solidarity, which you may remember several years ago from the Polish left by advance, the Polish trade unions or whatever, an association of strength between workers. Well, that sense, according to the Oxford English Dictionary, is the first ever general sense of the word solidarity, but it's not 1980s, 90s, or whatever it was then. You can date it from the evidence all the way back to the middle of the Victorian period. So I think 1841 is the first example for the word solidarity at all in English. Mm. So we're looking at that. We have enormous card files and nowadays big computer files of historical English. And so when we're working on a set of words, we're looking for whatever evidence has been amassed about that word and trying to digest it into the dictionary entry, given these dates. Yeah, so we'd be given maybe, as a little junior assistant editor, I'd be given maybe 30, 40 words to work on over a couple of weeks. And they'd all be in the same part of the alphabet. It would be, SA words, words starting with SA, for example. And they'd be new words or new senses of words that weren't in the Victorian dictionary, because we were updating the dictionary at the time. The original dictionary had been produced between 1884 and 1928. So we were supplementing and updating that. So we'd be asked to work on a lot of, words, new technology words, computing, new political terms, modern slang, for example. And we just have to go in, find out whatever evidence we could about it, and write them up with a concise, elegant definition, and give them their own little history. And I thought it was absolutely marvellous. And you finish SA, and where would you go to then? You go to SB, and SC, and SD, and then S was actually a horrible letter. It's the biggest letter in the whole of the alphabet.
0: I mean,
1: admittedly, there are only 26 of them, but it is. I mean, one of them's got to be the biggest, but yeah, S has the most. Well, because it has lots of different lives. It can be followed by a vowel, so S-A, S-E, S-I, or it can be followed by H, so S-H, and they can be S-H-A, S-H-E, and then it can get S-T, S-T-A. Anyway, I won't go on. I think I've made the point.
0: Yeah.
1: But it's a big letter, and when you finish S, you get to T, which is another big letter as well. In the Victorian first edition of the dictionary, they finished the alphabet at W, not because nobody had invented X, Y, and Z at the time, but because the editorial staff were divided into groups, and the one that had been given X, Y, and Z was a bit slower than the one that

0: books were you using? Was it, were you on computer in those days?
1: Well, we started off not with quill pens, but with biros and index cards. We had to write our definitions on index cards in the mid-1970s when I first joined. And no, what happened was that it looked very much as if the dictionary was not, was going to come to an end after 100 years or so of publication, because there was no way we could produce supplement after supplement after supplement in a way that the publisher thought was an efficient way to work. But fortunately, by the early 1980s, technology has advanced far enough that people could contemplate putting the big dictionary on computer. Now, this was a massive project at the time. The dictionary itself had, I think we counted, 67 million characters. We didn't count them ourselves, but the computer counted them for us. And at the time, that was big data. It's not nowadays. It's a little pinprick these days. But in those days, yeah, computer companies, IBM and people were very excited in us about us, because not only was it a big data that they could practice, they could use as practice data on their new database software, but it was also it was thought that maybe analysing all the data in the biggest dictionary that there is of English would somehow help them understand what they called natural language processing. So understanding how people think about language, what language actually is, and help them interpret things and help robots understand better if they could understand all the data in the Oxford English Dictionary. In the end, that was a sort of dream, a kind of chimera that didn't really work. But it got us some funding at the time, which was good.
0: Good. Excellent. So what's your next choice of music?
1: Well, moving from home and university and everything that I knew very well, out into your first job, it's completely new. So it was, I thought I got to the end of the world and I knew it, and I still felt fine. So it's that track by REM.

0: That was the end of the world as we know it, and I Feel Fine by REM.
1: Now, another reason why I chose that track was that REM selected their name from the dictionary, which not a lot of tracks do. I don't think the Beatles did. I don't think Jerry and the Pacemakers knew that sense of pacemaker in those days, so they wouldn't have used that. But REM couldn't think of a name for the band, opened up the dictionary and put their finger on REM, which was an abbreviation for rapid eye movement, which is the movement you can detect in people when they're sleeping and dreaming.
0: Didn't know that.
1: Well, neither did they, probably. This business of just taking potluck from a book is ancient, though. It goes back to, people used to, it's called the Sortes Virgilianae, used to open up the Aeneid or any of Virgil's works at random. Put your finger in and point to some line and take your fortune or what you should do from that. Oh. Or from the Bible, you can do it from the Bible as well. I don't know if you do. Or maybe from the BBC handbook or something in the...
0: I've never done it, but maybe I should go and do it.
1: It's a new experience. It's not a very exciting new experience, but it's a new experience.
0: Yes, never heard of it. That's brilliant. So, you're at OED, and OED is being modernised.
1: Yeah, we're going online. We didn't know about online when we started the project to put the computer on the dictionary onto computer, because there was no internet until the early 1990s. So we were just thinking, well, if we can take this enormous great dictionary and put it onto a CD and allow people to search it on their computer at home, then the dictionary will suddenly have a much wider access than it does at the moment, where it was principally in university libraries and public libraries. We thought that would be fun. So we carried on with this project to take had 16 big volumes, and we got a company in America to keyboard the text onto computer discs or tapes, I think, probably in those days, and send it back to us in Oxford. And we then worked with a Canadian university to process the data so that we could then... I don't want to go into an enormous amount of complication about this, because you'll be scratching your head too much. But we ended up with the whole of the dictionary on computer such a way that you could search for all the first usages of words, all the words from Latin, all the words from Hindi, for example, which enhances your pleasure and ability of using a dictionary. So we told everybody. Yes. So we had a marvellous time doing that. It was risky business, actually, for the university press in the 1980s to jump away from the old models of book publication and to go on to what became online. It sounds like an obvious thing now, but it was very risky with such a big database as the OED, with its 67 million characters, as I said. So if it had gone wrong, we would have been for the high jump, as we used to say. But fortunately, we didn't. So we were fated for a few years or so. It was the best thing since sliced bread when it came out online in the year 2000.
0: Yeah. So I could access the dictionary online. Do I have to pay? Is there a...
1: Originally it was by subscription, and mostly it was geared towards universities and businesses. Nowadays it's opened up to much more to individuals. In most parts of the country, and in Gloucestershire until last year, I think, you could access it using your public library card. But I think for some reason that's not operating in Gloucestershire at the moment. So go over to Worcestershire, join the library there, and then you can use it free at home.
0: Oh, brilliant. So how do you get involved in the Pitfield History Project?
1: I moved back to Cheltenham 5 years ago, and there was the people in Pitfield, in the Friends of Pitfield, wanted to set up a history group, and so some of us got together and we decided we'd give it a go. So, and I wanted, because of my background working on the Oxford English Dictionary and putting that online, I wanted to make it not just a sort of old style local history group, but one that was digitally based, so it was online. So we actually now have a website. If you search for Pitfield History, you'll get to it quite quickly. And the sort of things that I'm interested in us doing is collecting data so that we can then process this and say things about the social history of Pitfield, so we can look quite easily at, say, how many houses in Pitfield were occupied by just elderly women, because there were a lot of elderly spinsters that lived in these big houses in the old days. And you can plot over the years of the censuses over the 19th century how this sort of population expanded and declined. You can look at how the number of servants in large houses remained stable until about the beginning of the First World War, and fluctuated as you got into the 20th century. It's those sort of patterns that I like looking at. I mean, we've all got different interests. I mean, I'm interested in that sort of thing. Other people are interested in writing little biographies of the people who lived in the houses. Other people are interested in the... we've got somebody who's interested in where the wealth of Pitfall came from. Sometimes it's from slave owners, slave ownership, plantations that people owned in the Caribbean. Sometimes it's railway shares or whatever. So we're open to all sorts of different avenues, but my particular interest is the statistical one.
0: No, it's very interesting indeed. So let's go on for your next track then.
1: Well, I thought, again, Pitville's full of large houses, and so that would be an opportunity to play Country House by Blur.

0: That was Country House by Blur. So tell us a bit more about the Pitfield History Project and any famous residents that there might have been.
1: Well, I find in general that Cheltenham doesn't have an awful lot of A-list residents, and Pitville is the same. Pitville has a lot of people who were significant in the history of the country, but they're not necessarily household names. Now, one of the people we discovered that I most like researching was a guy called Edmund Sellis. You'd never heard of him. He lived in number 19 Wellington Square. He didn't want to come to Cheltenham in about 1898 when he came to Cheltenham. He came here for his health and for the education of his children, as many people did. He'd written one or two books about bird watching before he moved to Cheltenham, and he was the brother of a well-known big game hunter called Frederick Sellis. He would have been known to many members many people in Britain at the time, and lectured in the town hall about big game hunting, etc., etc. His brother Edmund, who lived in Cheltenham, had a conversion away from killing animals and to observing them and watching them. And he was essentially one of the founders of behavioralist bird watching, watching what birds did rather than shooting them and classifying them.
2: Okay.
1: For example, in Pitville Park, and he used Pitville Park for 2 or 3 years while he lived here as the grounds where he'd go out and do his observation. And so on the 25th of September 1901, for example, he tells us he was in Pitville Gardens early between 6:30 and 7 in the morning and observed a missel thrush continually chasing other birds, those are song thrushes, blackbirds and robins, out of a yew tree. So he sat there, you know, as if he's on a sting. As he watches, he notices that the missel thrush's behaviour changes. After the frenzied activity of driving out another bird, it pauses and adopts a very harsh, angry, scolding song with cadences less aggravated and more melodic, as if in triumph. This behaviour continues as more birds are chased out of the tree, followed by the loud musical anger that continued until the tree was empty of other birds, etc., etc. So that's the sort of thing that Edmund Sellis liked doing, and it held it in Britain and in Europe, a whole new concept observing animals rather than shooting them and classifying them. And you see the same sort of thing eventually in, you know, Desmond Morris's Man Watching and things like that. So yeah, he was a nice, quiet, but significant Pitville resident, which we wouldn't have known about unless I'd just seen his name on in a directory and known that the first person recorded to use the term bird watching in the English dictionary was a man with this strange name, Sellis, and tying up the two and realising it was the same person.
0: Now your next track of music.
1: My next track, there were so many lieutenant colonels and generals who fought in either the Peninsula Campaign or at Waterloo for Wellington, that I thought maybe my next track should be ABBA Waterloo.

0: the unmistakable sound of Waterloo by ABBA. So what's the future of the Pitfield History Project? Are you working on anything new at the moment?
1: Oh, it's non-stop. I'm working on house names in Pitville in the 19th century, which I think are very interesting. There was the ghost house, St. Anne's, used to be called Garden Reach when it was first built. And the reason it's called Garden Reach isn't because it's got a lovely garden that goes down to a dimpling stream at the end, but because the first person who lived there was called Henry Swinhoe, and he moved from Calcutta, and the suburb of Calcutta where he lived was called Garden Reach. So he called his name Garden Reach when he moved here. Once the word ghosts had been found there, people decided to change the name. Anyway, so yeah, I'm working on that. I also wrote an autobiography of my time at the dictionary called The Word Detective. The first couple of years I was in Cheltenham.
0: Yes, and you bought a copy of the book in.
1: Yeah, I bought a copy for the hospital. Yes, we're going to move the History Works project into the 20th century. Not the 21st century yet, but the 20th century. So we'll be looking at all sorts of directories and registers for the 20th century to capture even more people and see what they're up to. And whatever ideas people want to work on, really. Look online, look at Pitfield History online, and you'll find us there.
0: Good. So your final track...
1: My final track, I thought I'd sign out with a regretful goodbye with the Communards singing Don't Leave Me This Way.

0: That was Don't Leave Me This Way by the Communards. Well, my thanks to John Simpson for telling us about his life and for his choice of music. Hopefully, John, we'll see you in Pittville from time to time.
1: Why not? I'll be wandering up and down there. Nice to talk to you.
0: And you.

Me and My Music was presented by Colin Dickinson, and today his special guest was John Simpson. The theme music, Who Wants to Fall in Love, was written and played by Adrian Webster.

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0: If you would like to become a volunteer with Cotswold Hospital Radio, or you know of someone who would, give us a ring on 01-242-245-245 or 0300-422-4091 and leave your name and telephone number if there's no one here at the studio. 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
3: 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And I'll repeat that number again, 01594 812 505. 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
1: Every year, one man in ten will be diagnosed with prostate cancer. 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I and my family know we've been there. My name is Richard, and I am chairman of the Cotswold Prostate Cancer Support Group. 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You will not be alone. You will meet many others with the same fears, anxieties, and concerns as yourself. There is also a separate group for wives and partners which meets on a Wednesday evening later in the month. To find out all about us, visit our website or visit our Facebook page. There will always be a warm welcome for you at either of our meetings. Remember, you are not alone. 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
1: 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We offer 6 sessions of complementary therapy for oncology patients from fully qualified volunteers.
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1: At Foster's Restaurant at Gloucestershire Royal Hospital, we offer a wide range of sandwiches, hot and cold snacks, and a choice of hot meals. 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
1: In Foster's Restaurant at Gloucestershire Royal Hospital, we offer a wide range of sandwiches, hot and cold snacks, sweet treats, salads, jack of potatoes and a range of hot meals from Monday to Friday, 7:30 a.m. to 6:30 p.m. and at weekends, 8 a.m. to 2:30 p.m. Just follow the signs from the tower block lifts.
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NHS to the test, the friends and family test. It's a short questionnaire you can complete whenever you get care or treatment from us. It's open to everyone, with your answers going to the people making decisions about your local services. You'll be contacted by phone within 24 hours of leaving hospital to ask you for feedback about your stay or outpatient appointment. You can complete a paper version of the friends and family tests before you leave the hospital if you prefer. We need to know where things are going well and where they could be improved. So start putting us to the test by asking any of our staff how you can take part.

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Opening the show today, we had the Royal Liverpool Philharmonic Orchestra and the intermezzo from Mascagni's Cavalleria Rusticana. Later in the programme, we'll have contributions from Ruth Palmer, Jonathan Ander Charlotte, and Joe McKeldry. But first, our featured composer, William Walton. Born in Lancashire and studied at Christ Church, Oxford, then sponsored by the author Edith Sitwell, who provided him with a home and a cultural education. Our first selection was written for the coronation of Edward VIII, who subsequently abdicated, but luckily it came in handy for the coronation of George VI. He took the title from William Dunbar's poem In Honour of the City of London, the quote being, "In beauty bearing the crown imperial."

Our second selection, Spitfire, Prelude and Fugue, from the film The First of the Few, in 1942. 2 years later, he composed the score for the film Henry V with Laurence Olivier, which was arranged for orchestra by Muir Mathieson in 1963, and performed here by the BBC Film Orchestra.

the BBC Film Orchestra with William Walton's Henry V Suite. We started our featured composer selection with a track played at the 1937 coronation, and we end with a piece from the 1953 coronation for Queen Elizabeth, and influenced largely by Elgar's Pomp and Circumstance Marches Numbers 1 and 4. This is Orb and Scepter.

0: The English Northern Philharmonic with Orb and Scepter, completing our feature on William Walton.
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Ruth Palmer graduated from the Royal Academy of Music in 2000 with first-class honours, the Roth Prize for the Best Violin Final Recital, and the Leslie Alexander Award for Excellence. In 2007, she was named Young Classical Performer of the Year at the Classical Brits, and she performs for us today the Partita for Violin No. 2.

Johann Sebastian Bach's Partita for Violin No. 2, performed by Ruth Palmer from the CD Hidden Acoustics. It must have been more than a little disappointing to have been beaten in the final of Britain's Got Talent by a performing dog. But being offered a £1 million record deal by Simon Cowell must have softened the blow somewhat. For this is what happened to Jonathan and Charlotte, an unknown pair from Chigwell in Essex, who have subsequently released a CD called Together, from which we take the track Canto della Terra.

Jonathan and Charlotte and Canto della Terra, originally written for Andrea Bocelli and sung as a duet by Cheryl Baker and the X Factor winner Joe McElderry on the second series of Pop Star to Opera Star, and later recorded as a solo track for his second album Classic after winning the show. We take another track from that CD as the South Shields-born singer performs Va Pensiero.

Joe McElderry and Verdi's Va Pensiero, also known as the Chorus of the Hebrew Slaves. You've been listening to the best of British classical music with me, Peter Grogan, and I've enjoyed your company today and look forward to you joining me again. And I'll leave you with the Halle Orchestra and Sibelius's Corelia Suite.